Often overlooked, percussionists play a critical role in any band, providing the rhythm and groove that hold the music together. Their contributions may be subtle, but they are essential. Cecil Hunt's conga drums were a defining part of the classic Funk Incorporated sound. Cecil was one of the band's founding members, along with Bobby Watley on keys, Steve Weakley on guitar, Eugene Barr on sax, and Jimmy Munford on drums. And aside from the band's leader, Bobby Watley, Cecil was the only other band member to play on all six Funk Incorporated albums. Emerging from Naptown in the early 1970s, Funk Incorporated helped bridge the worlds of soul, jazz, funk, and R&B. Through a series of influential recordings for Prestige Records, the group became one of the most successful acts in the soul jazz movement. They toured nationally, and their albums appeared on Billboard's jazz and R&B charts. But years before Cecil earned national recognition with Funk Incorporated, he paid his dues on the avenue. Cecil Hunt was born in Indianapolis on March 15th of 1940. At the time of his birth, Cecil's parents lived near the avenue at 518 West North Street. Cecil attended school at Crispus Attucks and began performing professionally as a teenager with the Beboppers, a popular R&B vocal group formed by Melvin Bell in 1957. The Beboppers performed often on the avenue, appearing at the Walker Theater and the Phyllis Wheatley YWCA. It's unknown when Cecil began playing congas, but in the late 1950s, he was performing in the Avenue neighborhood with an Afro-Cuban dance ensemble. Cecil was in his early 30s when he joined Funk Incorporated during the early 1970s. Before gaining national attention, Funk Incorporated gained a following at Naptown clubs like the 19th Hole and Surfside 7. They issued their self-titled debut album in 1971 on the Prestige Records label. The album reached the number 45 spot on Billboard's Top Soul Albums chart that year. We'll hear two songs from that record now, featuring Cecil Hunt on congas. This is Funk Incorporated with Bow Legs and Sister Janie.

0: That was Funk Incorporated with Sister Janie, featuring Cecil Hunt on congas. That track appeared on the band's 1971 self-titled album. That album also included the group's signature recording, a funky remake of the Kool & the Gang instrumental, Kool Is Back. The Funk Incorporated version of that track is one of the most sampled recordings in the history of hip-hop music. Echoes of Indiana Avenue producer Kyle Long highlighted that fact during a 2018 interview with Funk Incorporated guitarist Steve Weekly. Let's hear an excerpt from their conversation.
1: You know, as I mentioned, the first album opens with Kool Is Back. In the
2: 1980s,
1: the 1980s, that became one of the most sampled songs in hip-hop history. I mean, the songs, I wrote down a few of the famous songs that this has been sampled in. Huge pop songs, like Owner of a Lonely Heart by Yes, which is a huge hit by the British rock group Yes.
2: Yes.
1: Did you know that?
2: No.
1: I want to read you a list of some of the artists. And the song remains popular as a sample today. Jay-Z had a big song last year called The Story of O.J. It was considered one of the most important records of 2017. It's built around the sample from Kool Is Back. But here's some of the artists that have sampled that track, Kool Is Back. Public Enemy, Slick Rick, The Beastie Boys, Art of Noise, Sting, TLC, Cypress Hill, Queen Latifah, LL Cool J, U2, Massive Attack, Ice-T, Aphex Twin, Raekwon, Eazy-E, Belle Biv DeVoe, Mary J. Blige, Nas, Vanessa Williams, DJ Shadow, Tupac, Living Color, Herbie Hancock, Run DMC, MC Hammer, Boyz II Men, Old Dirty Bastard, Vanilla Ice. I mean, hundreds and hundreds of bands have sampled this track. You're not getting any money from that? You weren't aware that this is going on?
2: No. The last thing I saw was from Europe or Japan.
1: What's your response to that? Like, I mean, hit songs have been built off this little break, organ stab and drum break in that record.
2: I'm glad it holds up.
1: Yeah.
2: And I'm glad that another generation has made that connection, you know. So often, you know, music is done, especially in my generation, and the next generation just doesn't grab it. And it's good to know that they find some value in it, and then it's gone somewhere for them.
1: You're not worried about losing out on any of the money or the getting the fame or credit for creating this?
2: Well, I'll have someone look into it.
1: Okay.
2: You know, there's always good entertainment lawyers that do that.
1: Yeah.
2: And I have been told that there were some things going on.
0: This is Funk Incorporated with Kool Is Back, featuring Cecil Hunt on congas.

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1: 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Hi, I'm Adam Gross. Thanks for joining me tonight. 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
0: Welcome back. I'm your host, Rodney Stepp. This is the first episode in our three-part series exploring the music of the late Naptown percussionist Cecil Hunt, best known as the conga player for Funk Incorporated. The band's second album, Chicken Lickin', was released in 1972 and reached the number 27th spot on the Billboard Jazz charts. We'll hear a pair of tracks from that record now, featuring Cecil on congas. This is Funk Incorporated with Chicken Lickin' and The Better Half.

That was Funk Incorporated with The Better Half, featuring Cecil Hunt on congas. That track appeared on the band's 1972 album, Chicken Lickin'. Let's hear two more cuts from that record featuring Cecil Hunt. This is Funk Incorporated with Let's Make Peace and Jungo Bungo.

That was Funk Incorporated with Jungo Bungo featuring Cecil Hunt on congas. And that's all the time we have for this week's show. Tune in next time as we continue exploring the music of percussionist Cecil Hunt, an unsung legend of Naptown music. You can meet me here on the Avenue again next week. Same time, same place. And you can find the Echoes of Indiana Avenue podcast at WFYI.org or wherever you listen to podcasts. 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Echoes of Indiana Avenue is written and produced by Kyle Long. Our podcast is edited by Holly Summers, and our radio director at WFYI is Roxana Caldwell. And I'm your host, Rodney Stepp. Thanks for listening.

When you get to Naptown, the blues won't last very long. Long. When you get to Naptown, the blues won't last very long. Long.

0: noble, ah, noble. I would rather be in uptown than any place I know. Noble, I can get me a ticket and stop by the Walker Show. Show. I'm going back to Naptown. Baby, don't you want to go? Go. I'm going back to Naptown. Baby, don't you want to go? Go. Because there ain't nobody knows on Naptown like I know.
1: A title track can be more than just a name. It can be the sonic or lyrical anchor of a record. And this week on Small Studio Signal Boost, we'll listen to title tracks from Indiana albums across the decades, ranging from Rusty Redenbacher's 2026 EP One for Jones, all the way back to this song from Wes Montgomery's 1965 release Bumpin'.
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0: Thank you to David Dye and Dr. Dog for that session. It originally aired in 2010. You heard it today as part of our Sense of Place Philadelphia series. Another Philly session from our archives in just a minute on World Cafe.
1: 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Hi, I'm Adam Gross. Thanks for spending your Thursday night with me. Expect mostly cloudy skies overnight tonight with temps dropping down to the lower 60s. We'll have a chance of showers and thunderstorms starting in the morning tomorrow, lasting throughout the day Friday with highs in the lower 70s. Stay tuned for more World Cafe.
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0: Hey, I'm Raina Duras. You are listening to World Cafe. And these days, Waxahachie, led by Katie Crutchfield, is what you might call indie music royalty, releasing critically adored and award-winning albums. She doesn't live in Philadelphia anymore, but she did for some of the project's formative years. For our Sense of Place Philadelphia series, we are revisiting a session with original host David Dye from those years. First aired in 2015, just after Waxahachie released the album Ivy Trip. Here, David had just asked Katie if her sister Allison was responsible for her making the move to Philly.
3: No. She and Keith here and our friend Kyle Gilbride and I were living in Brooklyn, and we all decided to move to Philly together.
4: And why?
3: Because New York is terrible. No, I'm just kidding. It's just expensive and overwhelming, and Philly is, you know, better.
4: Totally livable.
3: Yeah.
4: And you should tell people you're in West Philadelphia. Is there some kind of a major difference, like attitude amongst those who live in, say, the River Wards and those who live in West Philadelphia?
3: I don't know if I should be the one to say so, but I really like living in West Philly, for right. sure. Yeah, it's definitely for me.
4: And what are the vibes? What are the general outlook of what will be in West Philly?
3: I don't know. My friends in West Philly, it's sort of like more laid back, and there's just like a lot of good music happening there right now.
4: So much great music coming out of this city. And when you guys started playing here, you started playing in two bands here at once, right?
3: I started playing in Waxahachie and also in a band called Great Thunder.
4: Right.
3: Yeah.
4: Well, we'll discuss more of everything, but why don't you guys do a tune to begin with?
3: Sure. This is called Under a Rock. It's a new song.

0: Waxahachie live on the cafe today. 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

0: just can't get enough. That is Sheer Mag, Philly bands, all the way down to the end of this hour of the cafe. 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My name is Raina Duras. 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
0: Planting tomatoes in the Philadelphia is where we make this show, but it's also a place, as you'll hear during our ongoing Sense of Place Philadelphia series, where a lot of music happens. Coming up, an artist who made a bunch of her music in Philly, Lucy Dacus. Plus new music on the way from Father John Misty.

0: The payoff from Father John Misty. Going to be seeing him in just over a week up in Canada at the Mariposa Folk Festival. And maybe I can ask him what the heck that song's about. I don't know if you were really like paying attention to the lyrics there, but they're super cryptic. What does it mean? Something to ponder as you wait for Live from the Archives in a minute here on World Cafe.
1: 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Hi, I'm Adam Gross. Thanks for joining me tonight. Well, this upcoming weekend is the first full weekend of summer, and according to the National Weather Service, it looks like we might be off to a wet start. A chance of showers tomorrow with a high in the lower 70s. The chance of showers starts the day Saturday, but that should clear up to partly sunny skies with a high in the upper 70s.
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0: This is Live from the Archives on World Cafe. I'm Raina Duris. This is the part of the show every day where I reach back into the zillions of live performances that have been recorded for World Cafe, and I play you a couple. Today, two live tracks from the year that Beyoncé performed at the Super Bowl, that Jennifer Lawrence tripped on her dress walking up to get her Oscar, and everyone was making videos of this. You remember that? The year was 2013, the year of the viral video dance sensation, the Harlem Shake. And the year Lord Huron came by to perform this. It's time to run live for the World Cafe.

0: tree by the river from Iron and Wine, who kind of seems like a guy who knows about nature and critters and stuff. But I wonder if he knows the important critter fact I'm about to tell you next on World Cafe.
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5: Tribute band Brick Floyd brings the timeless music of Pink Floyd to life. 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
0: If you ever see a rabbit swimming, something is probably wrong. I'm Raina Duris. This is World Cafe. The name of your next song is Rabbits Can Swim. And it's true that they can, but you shouldn't dump your rabbit in the water because putting a bunny in water can make them go into shock, can also cause hypothermia because their fur is so dense it traps water and they can get cold. So help a bunny out if you see one swimming in the water. It's Florence Road. Rabbits Can Swim.

0: Prove it all night. Okay, Bruce Springsteen, you're the boss. That's it for today's World Cafe. Always so happy to spend this time with you and listen to songs together. And always grateful to our affiliate public radio stations who make it all possible. And the team here who make the show happen. We produce this show at WXPN at the University of Pennsylvania in Philadelphia. I'm Raina Duras. Thank you for listening to World Cafe from NPR.
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1: It's 7:19. Coming up, the Indianapolis Clowns Banana Ball team honors the original Indianapolis Clowns. Our local Negro Leagues team that mixed comedy with sport decades before the Harlem Globetrotters and the Savannah Bananas.
2: It's almost like when a really good movie is remade, and now we know that there's going to be a whole generation of new viewers, new fans in this case, that only know them for Banana Ball.
1: We'll hear more in 20 minutes.
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0: This is NPR News.
1: Good morning. It's 7:42. The Supreme Court says President Trump can revoke the temporary legal status of hundreds of thousands of immigrants. One immigration lawyer voices his outrage.
2: Their families are American citizens. They have American citizen children. You're talking about millions of people in the United States.
1: We'll hear more in 20 minutes.
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2: Good morning. I'm Leila Fadel. Prime Minister of the UK is a difficult position to hold down. There have been five in the last 7 years, but there's been a constant in the turmoil, a person fans call hot podium guy. Tobias Goh first caught the public's eye when he was setting up a podium for Theresa May in 2019. Based on the nickname, it wasn't his microphone positioning that was getting him all the attention. Goh doesn't see it, though. He told the Daily Mail in 2019, it must be the lighting. It's morning edition.
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4: It's 7:45. Good morning. I'm Melissa Davis. Next, the Indianapolis Clowns were a Negro Leagues team that popularized mixing comedy with sport decades before the Harlem Globetrotters and the Savannah Bananas. It's now the name of a new banana ball team, and some worry the franchise is monetizing that tradition of entertainment meets sports without teaching its roots in racism. Barbangiano reports.
5: Banana Ball creator and co-owner Jesse Cole says the original Indianapolis Clowns is one of the most important brands in sports history.
6: Yet so many people don't know their story. When you think about what they did starting in the 1930s, 1940s, 1950s, they changed the game. They made baseball more than just about who wins and loses. They made it about the entertainment, the fun, the jokes, the pranks, the moments people have never seen before in a baseball field.
5: He says when he learned about the Indianapolis Clowns at the Negro Leagues Baseball Museum.
6: I was so inspired that I said, why does this team no longer exist?
5: The original Indianapolis Clowns were part of barnstorming baseball tours in the 1920s and 30s. Teams took over fields and barns and blended baseball with vaudeville-style comedy, similar to Banana Ball. Professor Leslie Atien is an assistant professor of Africana Studies at Indiana University, Indianapolis. He says the context of the team's experiences as a group of Black athletes during Jim Crow is important, and who benefits from that history now is what makes the story complicated.
7: I mean, it's almost like, you know, certain types of foods that were once things that, you know, poor people ate, and now you got to pay $50 for a small plate of it. So I understand the, you know, the arguments against. I get it. I got to be honest, I might be a part of that.
5: Atien says fans should see more than the jokes. Barnstorming was many things to the original players. It supplemented players' income. It was an opportunity to be scouted. And it offered fans more access, especially Black fans who lived under Jim Crow laws. Sports reporter at the Indianapolis Recorder, Norrell Parham, has covered the Clowns' banana ball team. He says modern fans should also know the original Clowns were not just entertainment.
8: You know, this is a very serious team. And I think a lot of that gets glossed over by, oh, clowns, oh, whiteface, oh, they're having fun, oh, they're dancing, they've got Satchel Paige out there sitting in a rocking chair. It's a lot of that. But I think if we put more of a serious annotation on things and actually appreciate the history and how far they've come and the doors they've opened.
5: Satchel Paige, Hank Aaron, and the first woman professional baseball player, Toni Stone, were all Indianapolis Clowns. At the end of the day, the baseball is real baseball. Both versions of the Clowns have rosters of proficient baseball players who can also juggle and do backflips before catching a ball.
9: Something I don't know that anybody kind of picked up on, though, is that it was first time you had integrated audiences, because the white audiences came for the entertainment. Black audiences came for the baseball.
5: Milton Thompson is a board member with the Indianapolis Indians. He says the clown's name is a conversation starter to learning all the history.
9: It's just the name. It's just the name. And it's an historical name, and it resonates. And well, I remember having a conversation with Hank about it.
5: He's talking about the Hank Aaron, by the way.
9: Hank said it was a chance for me to play ball in front of people.
10: But does it take anything away from Hank's story if we just see the team as sort of an entertainment option?
9: Well, you asked that question. Does that take away from Hank Aaron? I don't think anything's taken away from Hank Aaron. Hank Aaron hit those home runs. I don't think anybody says his clown's roots hurt him at all.
5: But sports reporter Parham says learning the history shouldn't be a free-for-all.
8: It's almost like when a really good movie's remade, and now we know that there's going to be a whole generation of new viewers, new fans in this case, that only know them for Banana Ball. And you can't fault them for it. We might have to put that on, the businesses, the brands, the stakeholders, the league. We've got to keep it honest, and we've got to continue to pay that homage to the original history of the Indianapolis Clowns.
5: First baseman for the new iteration of the Clowns, Carell Prime, says that as a Black player whose family is from the South, he's fully immersed in conversations about race and racism. The team, to him, is an opportunity to highlight something good in a lot of bad.
11: There is a sentimental aspect to this franchise and what we're bringing to light. You know, it is uncomfortable for a lot of people, Black people, white people, it doesn't matter. You know, it's very uncomfortable conversations that people don't particularly want to have. But, you know, a lot of these problems exist in different ways today. So we just want to spread joy and bring people together.
5: He says the team has spent time with many original Clowns players to listen, learn their perspectives, and try to get the history right. The team also plays a video before each game that features the original players.
12: What these legends did was extraordinary. But the thing about legends is they only die when you stop telling their stories. We are the Indianapolis Clowns.
5: I'm Barb Anguiano in Indianapolis.
2: It's Morning Edition from NPR News. I'm Leila Fadel.
13: And I'm Michelle Martin. Good morning. After passing a bill aimed at making housing more affordable with an overwhelming bipartisan majority this week, Republicans and Democrats in Congress were ready to take a victory lap. That included the co-chairs of the Problem Solvers Caucus, Democrat Tom Suozzi of New York and Republican Brian Fitzpatrick of Pennsylvania.
14: So Tom and I have talked a lot about our Problem Solvers Caucus affordability agenda. Item number one was housing. It was this bill. It just cleared the House overwhelmingly, which is, again, Exhibit A. You come up with a two-party solution on affordability issues, including this one, it can get the job done.
13: That's a clip from a video they released on Tuesday, but that was before things went sideways. As tables and chairs for the signing ceremony were being set up, President Trump surprised leaders of his own party by declaring he would not sign the bill, at least not until Congress passes the SAVE Act, adding new requirements for registering, voting, and running elections. Senate Republicans have told him they don't have the votes to do that. So what happens to the housing affordability plan now? Here's how I put that question to Representatives Suozzi and Fitzpatrick yesterday, starting with Mr. Fitzpatrick. The president seemed to be on board. Representative Fitzpatrick, do you have any sense of why the president at the last minute refused to sign? I mean, the podium, the chairs were set up.
15: I think it's an unfortunate negotiation tactic that he tends to employ too often, taking this New York real estate model to government. Oftentimes, more often than not, that does not work. And there were a lot of people that flew in for that event. A lot of people that were there on stage, ready to go. It's very unfortunate. We are going to force this. We are going to make sure this becomes law.
13: How?
15: Make no mistake about it.
13: How?
15: Well, after 10 days, it will become law. He would have to veto it. We're going to make sure the bill gets delivered. And listen, we all have leverage. All of us have leverage. There is no way that we are going to allow a bill with that level of support not become law in the United States of America.
16: You know, this is another example of the president acting kind of from his gut in a fit of pique. You know, he wants something else, so he's going to hold something he thinks everybody wants, Democrats and Republicans in the House and the Senate. He's going to hold that hostage. Those kind of tactics can be employed by other people as well. So, you know, there's things that the speaker is going to need from members of Congress. If he's going to hold up the bill that the members of Congress want, then the members of Congress have to hold up things that the Speaker wants. And then the Speaker has to hold up things that the President. I mean, it's really just it's not the way to run a railroad.
17: Does this undermine your pitch to your constituents and your voters and to members of your caucus that the most effective policies come from people working together? If even with this level of support, you can't get it over the finish line,
16: well, there's no question.
17: Time, does this undermine the whole point of your caucus?
16: I'd argue it undermines America. It's not just about our caucus. It undermines our country that people are not acting responsibly. I mean, listen, the number one issue in America, this is no debate about it, it's affordability. And the president is once again being tone deaf as to what the American people are most concerned about. And I think it's going to hurt him and the party politically.
17: Speaking of the fact that it's election season, Representative Swazi, you won your primary on Tuesday. Congratulations. You faced a challenger from the left. You won handily. Representative Fitzpatrick, your primary was uncontested, even though you have criticized your party's leadership and you've criticized the president. Both of your experiences would seem to contradict the storyline of the primaries up to this point for each of your parties. For the Democrats, the storyline seems to be progressives are on the rise, so moderates, you better watch your back. For Republicans, the storyline seems to be don't cross the president, it will cost you. So what I'm wondering, though, is do your experiences kind of contradict the way we have been covering this election, or are there just unique factors in each
16: there
17: of your cases
16: factors
17: that makes it different?
16: The seats that were won in New York City by the DSA, much to my chagrin, were done in deep, deep blue seats. And a lot of what's happening with the Freedom Caucus, MAGA types, is happening in deep, deep red seats. And the problem in our country is that more and more seats are being redistricted, are being gerrymandered to be deep red or deep blue, safe seats. And this is causing the main battle to be the primaries, where the extremes are controlling the conversation.
17: What do you think the lesson is from the fact that you ran uncontested in the primary?
15: Simple reason. I've been primaried 5 times and they didn't succeed. So I think they just gave up, honestly. I mean, it's not like I've never had primaries before. This is the only time that I've not had a primary. So I think to your earlier point, it is a question of unique dynamics in each district.
17: Do you ever worry that the big tent is shrinking, that neither party really has
15: a
17: big tent anymore?
15: I think this ought to be the chief concern of everybody in this country that loves America. This is a big, big problem. It puts the strain on the threads of democracy. With the two-party system being as powerful as it is, coupled with closed primaries, coupled with social media, coupled with foreign adversaries using our own freedoms against us to divide us, we have to put the focus on this because our country cannot sustain this rapid pendulum swing far left, far right.
17: Before we let you go, we are coming up on July 4th and the nation's 250th birthday. 10 years ago, Congress appropriated a pot of money and created a commission to celebrate under the name America 250. But now we're watching a rival group, which was started by the president, Freedom 250. The reality of it is the money has not been appropriated fully to the degree that Congress said. And I just wonder if this, why it is that Congress seems unwilling to assert its authority in this area as in others.
16: There are so many areas that we need to be asserting our authority. I mean, it's like our heads have to be on a swivel, jumping from one outrage to another every single day. And, you know, I fondly remember 1976 for the bicentennial. I mean, that was a big deal in my life as a kid. I was 14 years old. And I remember, you know, people wearing costumes and, you know, having parties in my town and parades. And this was like a big celebration of our country. And unfortunately, like too many things that are happening right now, I mean, the celebration of our democracy has been politicized. The challenge is we can't become so discouraged that we don't participate.
17: That is Representative Tom Suozzi of New York and Representative Brian Fitzpatrick of Pennsylvania. They are the co-chairs of the Problem Solvers Caucus. Thank you both so much for talking
15: with us. Thanks, Michelle.
16: Thank you.
17: After our interview yesterday, House Speaker Mike Johnson came out of a meeting with President Trump and told reporters he and the president were on exactly the same page. That's a quote. Speaker Johnson said he would transmit the housing affordability bill to the White House. The Constitution gives the president 10 days, excluding Sundays, to sign it or veto it. If he does neither, and if Congress remains in session, the bill would become law. This is Morning Edition from NPR News. Our theme music was inspired by B.J. Lederman. I'm Michelle Martin.
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0: 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We're likely to have rain throughout the day today, with a steady temperature around 67, lows tonight of 62. Rain should clear on Saturday for partly cloudy skies and highs around 79, lows of 64. On Sunday, we'll have a slight chance of rain with highs of 85 and lows around 72.
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6: Welcome back. It's the Roundup. I'm Todd Zwillick. Wendy Benjaminson of Bloomberg is here. Arthur Delaney, senior reporter for HuffPost. And Taylor Popular's national political reporter at the White House. All right, gang, we got one piece of congressional chaos out of the way before we took a break. The screaming match in Senate lunch confines and the flip-flop vote on war powers on Iran. Meanwhile, the largest housing bill in decades passed with overwhelming bipartisan support in both chambers of Congress. It's a whole package to make housing more affordable, and the White House is behind it. Then, right before he was about to sign that bill, big bipartisan win, affordability box, checked. President Trump pulled the plug. Taylor, pick up the story from here. What happened?
7: It was a mess. There was literally a stage set in the Capitol building for the president to come. He doesn't go to Capitol Hill a lot. He was going to journey over before he met with Senate Republicans for lunch. There was going to be this big bipartisan signing ceremony to celebrate this big win that both Republicans and Democrats were thrilled about, because to your point, they could then go home and campaign saying, we are working.

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0: Good morning, and thanks for tuning in to the Friday News Roundup today here at WBAA News and WBAA.org. We're likely to have rain throughout the day today, with a steady temperature around 67, lows tonight of 62. Rain should clear on Saturday for partly cloudy skies and highs around 79, lows of 64. On Sunday, we'll have a slight chance of rain with highs of 85 and lows around 72.
1: 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America's Data Center Revolt, next time, here and now.
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7: Welcome back. It's the International Roundup. I'm Todd Zwillick. Greg Myrie is here, national security correspondent from NPR. Nancy Youssef, staff writer at The Atlantic. And Jack Detch, defense reporter at Politico. And we want to keep hearing from you. What questions do you have about the changing relationship between President Trump and Israeli Prime Minister Benjamin Netanyahu? We're about to go deep on that subject. You can email us 1A at WAMU.org. Well, guys, Iran wants Israeli forces out of southern Lebanon as they negotiate a deal with the United States. We're talking about Hezbollah now. While Israel says it's now considering a U.S.-backed proposal to remove some of its military presence there, leadership is refusing to completely withdraw from southern Lebanon. Reuters quotes a U.S. State Department official saying this: Israel has already taken a concrete step, by pulling back from a part of its buffer zone. And the buffer zone is Israel's occupation zone in southern Lebanon. It's supposed to pull back troops. The supposed pullback of troops was rejected, like not real, says Israel and Lebanese officials. Greg Myrie, what's the latest here, and how is the issue of Lebanon become another front, another roadblock between the U.S. and Iran? I will say Iran has had enormous success, to the frustration of Israelis, which we will talk about, in making southern Lebanon and Israeli action there a big part of this deal.
8: No, you're absolutely right. And so the Israeli forces are about 6 miles or so inside southern Lebanon, across this sort of buffer zone. They say they're there because Hezbollah was hitting northern Israel. And again, we've just seen this cycle for 30 years or more here. And the Israelis say, we're not leaving until we can guarantee that Hezbollah will not attack us.

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0: At 10 minutes before the top of the hour, you're listening to Here and Now, an afternoon news program from NPR. I'm Jacob Keebler. Don't forget, as we cross over into 2 o'clock Eastern, we'll get in touch with Science Friday. That comes every Friday at 2. At 6 tonight, Indiana Week in Review, a local political news talk program, hits the air. But first, the Tokyo-based Minyo Crusaders infuse Japanese folk songs with rhythms and styles from across the world. We'll hear some of that music next.
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4: 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A new album is out today from the Tokyo-based band Minyo Crusaders. The band reimagines classic Japanese folk songs using rhythms and styles from across the world. Friend of the show and music journalist Beto Arcos traveled to Tokyo recently to talk to Minyo Crusaders about their influences and the new album, From Japan with Love. He has this report.
5: As their name aptly suggests, Minyo Crusaders are on a mission to popularize old Japanese folk songs for a new generation. 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
1: 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I'm Jacob Keebler. 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
1: 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I'm Jacob Keebler. Coming up, the Indianapolis Clowns Banana Ball Team is honoring the original Indianapolis Clowns, a local Negro League team that mixed comedy with sports decades before the Harlem Globetrotters or the Savannah Bananas.
2: It's almost like when a really good movie's remade, and now we know that there's going to be a whole generation of new viewers, new fans in this case, that only know them for Banana Ball.
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6: 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Growth is fine. Consumers are cranky. Politics are everywhere, and the Fed is feeling hawkish. Lather, rinse, repeat. The episode in which we make sense of it all. 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
0: 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I'm Scott Detrow.
9: And I'm Juana Summers. In Los Angeles, a mistrial was declared today in the arson trial of the man accused of causing last year's deadly Palisades fire. That fire killed 12 people and destroyed almost 7,000 structures. It was one of the worst wildfires in California history. Steve Futterman has been reporting on the trial, and he joins us now from just outside the federal courthouse in downtown L.A. Hi there.
10: Hi, Juana.
9: Steve, just start by giving us some background on this trial and what led to the mistrial.
10: Well, today's mistrial came after a trial that had been going on for a bit more than 2 weeks. The jury said it was deadlocked, divided 10...
9: And what led to the mistrial?
10: Well, today's mistrial came after a trial that had been going on for a bit more than 2 weeks. The jury said it was deadlocked, divided.

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1: WBAA News is on 101.3 FM and AM 920. I'm Jacob Keebler. The Indianapolis Clowns were a Negro League team. Are you familiar with them? They popularized mixing comedy with sports decades before the Harlem Globetrotters or the Savannah Bananas. It's now the name of a new banana ball team, the Clowns, that is, and some worry the franchise is monetizing that tradition of entertainment meets sports without teaching its roots in racism. Barb Anguiano reports.
2: Banana ball creator and co-owner Jesse Cole says the original Indianapolis Clowns is one of the most important brands in sports history.
3: Yet so many people don't know their story. When you think about what they did, starting in the 1930s, 1940s, 1950s, they changed the game. They made baseball more than just about who wins and loses. They made it about the entertainment, the fun, the jokes, the pranks, the moments people have never seen before in a baseball field.
2: He says when he learned about the Indianapolis Clowns at the Negro League's Baseball Museum,
3: I was so inspired that I said, why does this team no longer exist?
2: The original Indianapolis Clowns were part of barnstorming baseball tours in the 1920s and 30s. Teams took over fields and barns and blended baseball with vaudeville-style comedy, similar to banana ball. Professor Leslie Atien is an assistant professor of Africana Studies at Indiana University, Indianapolis. He says the context of the team's experiences as a group of black athletes during Jim Crow is important, and who benefits from that history now is what makes the story complicated.
4: I mean, it's almost like, you know, certain types of foods that were once things that, you know, poor people ate, and now you got to pay $50 for a small plate of it. So I understand the arguments against. I get it. I got to be honest. I might be a part of that.
2: Atien says fans should see more than the jokes. Barnstorming was many things to the original players. It supplemented players' income. It was an opportunity to be scouted. And it offered fans more access, especially black fans who lived under Jim Crow laws. Sports reporter at the Indianapolis Recorder, Norrell Parham, has covered the Clowns' banana ball team. He says modern fans should also know the original Clowns were not just entertainment.
5: You know, this is a very serious team. And I think a lot of that gets glossed over by, oh, clowns, oh, whiteface, oh, they're having fun, oh, they're dancing, they've got Satchel Paige out there sitting in a rocking chair. It's a lot of that. But I think if we put more of a serious annotation on things and actually appreciate the history and how far they've come and the doors they've opened.
2: Satchel Paige, Hank Aaron, and the first woman professional baseball player, Toni Stone, were all Indianapolis Clowns. At the end of the day, the baseball is real baseball. Both versions of the Clowns have rosters of proficient baseball players who can also juggle and do backflips before catching a ball.
6: Something I don't know that anybody kind of picked up on, though, is that it was first time you had integrated audiences, because the white audiences came for the entertainment. Black audiences came for the baseball.
2: Milton Thompson is a board member with the Indianapolis Indians. He says the Clown's name is a conversation starter to learning all the history.
7: It's just the name. It's just the name. And it's an historical name, and it resonates. And well, I remember having a conversation with Hank about it.
2: He's talking about the Hank Aaron, by the way.
7: Hank said it was a chance for me to play ball in front of people.
8: But, does it take anything away from, Hank's story? We just see the team as sort of an entertainment option?
7: Well, you asked that question. Does that take away from Hank Aaron? I don't think anything's taken away from Hank Aaron. Hank Aaron hit those home runs. I don't think anybody says his clown's roots hurt him at all.
2: But sports reporter Parham says learning the history shouldn't be a free-for-all.
5: It's almost like when a really good movie's remade, and now we know that there's going to be a whole generation of new viewers, new fans in this case, that only know them for Banana Ball. And you can't fault them for it. We might have to put that on, the businesses, the brands, the stakeholders, the league. We've got to keep it honest, and we've got to continue to pay that homage to the original history of the Indianapolis Clowns.
2: First baseman for the new iteration of the Clowns, Carell Prime, says that as a Black player whose family is from the South, he's fully immersed in conversations about race and racism. The team, to him, is an opportunity to highlight something good in a lot of bad.
9: There is a sentimental aspect to this franchise and what we're bringing to light. You know, it is uncomfortable for a lot of people, Black people, white people, it doesn't matter. You know, it's very uncomfortable conversations that people don't particularly want to have. But, you know, a lot of these problems exist in different ways today. So we just want to spread joy and bring people together.
2: He says the team has spent time with many original Clowns players to listen, learn their perspectives, and try to get the history right. The team also plays a video before each game that features the original players.
10: What these legends did was extraordinary. But the thing about legends is they only die when you stop telling their stories. We are the Indianapolis Clowns.
2: I'm Barb Anguiano in Indianapolis.
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11: 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I'm Juana Summers.
12: And I'm Scott Detrow. Even as the Supreme Court heads into the announcement of its final and hugely important opinions next week, there are reverberations from this week's announcements, including Justice Samuel Alito's public rebuke of his colleague, Justice Sonia Sotomayor. NPR legal affairs correspondent Nina Totenberg reports.
13: Covering the Supreme Court is a bit like covering the Kremlin. What goes on behind the red velvet curtains is largely unknown to us. But sometimes, unexpectedly, the curtains are metaphorically pulled back for those of us in the courtroom to see. One of those moments came this week when conservative Justice Alito summarized from the bench three very important opinions that he authored for the six-justice conservative majority. Alito, unlike most of his colleagues, doesn't spend much time on these summaries, and it's rare that a justice has three big opinions to announce. But hey, it's almost the end of the term, and there are a lot of big cases still outstanding. So the first case he announced came and went. Alito then moved on to a second case. This one tests whether migrants may apply for asylum in the U.S. by going to one of several ports of entry along the U.S.-Mexican border and presenting themselves for admission. Alito's opinion ruled in favor of the Trump administration's policy of refusing all such applicants by blocking them at the border. It was also a policy adopted at one time by the Obama administration until it was blocked by the lower courts. After Alito finished his summary of the opinion, he paused, at which point Justice Sotomayor read a summary of her contrary views in dissent. When she finished, however, Justice Alito did not move on to the announcement of his third opinion. Instead, he did something that nobody in the press corps ever remembers happening before. Looking much as if he had just bitten into a lemon, Alito said, quote, "There is much that I would have added to my bench statement had I known there would be a dissent read." And he then went on to a short, extemporaneous rebuttal. What caused the hissy fit? Did Sotomayor really fail to tell him she would have an oral dissent? That really would have been a breach of the court's practices. A justice typically notifies the Chief Justice and the author of the majority opinion, usually in writing, if there's to be an oral dissent. Today, in response to an inquiry from NPR, came this terse statement from the court's public information office. It reads, quote, "Justice Alito was notified in advance by Justice Sotomayor's chambers that she would be reading a dissent from the bench. It was a misunderstanding on Justice Alito's part." Nina Totenberg, NPR News, Washington.
11: For this 250th anniversary year of the United States, pianist Laura Downs is on the road exploring the nation's history through song. For her latest stop, she traveled to Tryon, North Carolina, to talk with Pulitzer Prize-winning author Salamisha Tillett about the subject of her upcoming biography. On a bright sunny day, when the birds were singing, they met at the birth home of singer, pianist, and civil rights activist Nina Simone. And their conversation focused on one Nina Simone song.
14: I wish I knew how it would feel to to be free.
15: I keep going back to this song, I Wish I Knew How It Would Feel to Be Free, because for me it really is like a personal statement of liberation.
14: I wish I could say all the things that I should say.
15: For me, it's been very important to look at her legacy. I think for you too, because we were talking about your journey from academia to writer to like protagonist and freedom of self-expression.
16: She's a lot of different things at different moments in my own artistic and political journey. The song is also a way of kind of marking the civil rights movement, right? Because Billy Taylor writes the song in 1963 as an instrumental for his daughter.

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2: Scrambling toward the top of the hour and the weekend, this is WBAA News. I'm Jacob Keebler. Showers continue overnight tonight. Tomorrow, a mix of sun and clouds, highs near 80. We'll see thunderstorms on Sunday as things heat up. More All Things Considered is next.
3: In no particular order, here is where this economy is. Inflation's high and going the wrong way. Growth is fine. Consumers are cranky. Politics are everywhere, and the Fed is feeling hawkish. Lather, rinse, repeat. The episode in which we make sense of it all. 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
4: Lawmakers and advocacy groups are responding to Governor Mike Braun's decision to remove chairman of the Indiana Utility Regulatory Commission. As Ben Thorpe reports, the move came less than a week after the commission voted to approve a $71 million rate hike for AES members.
6: Braun called for the Regulatory Commission to reconsider its decision to approve a rate hike last week before announcing the removal of Andy Zay as chairman on Monday. Kerwin Olson is the executive director of the Citizens Action Coalition. He says he isn't sure how much the changes to the commission will ultimately matter.
7: Perhaps we need to have a more thorough discussion about changes to statutes and laws that govern the IURC rather than necessarily trying to interfere in the process that way.
6: But Olson says he's glad to see the governor take affordability efforts seriously.
4: So what does this mean for Indiana ratepayers? It's the first question for our Indiana Week in Review panel. Democrat, Ann Delaney. Republican, Mike O'Brien. John Schwantes, hosts of Indiana Lawmaker. And Nikki Kelly, editor-in-chief at Indiana Capital Chronicle. I'm Jill Sheridan, managing editor at WFYI. So, Mike, will the governor's sway over this commission now help consumers, do you think?
8: Well, if he holds rates in check, and I think he's serious about that. There's a lot of the biggest problem I think that the state has, and every governor's had this problem. Mm-hmm. You don't control every lever that dictates rates, mm-hmm. And so you know you have the Trump administration come in and renewing the order to keep coal plants open that they're trying to retire and convert to natural gas, which over the long term would lower costs, and in the near term, you know, there needs to be a rate increase to capture the construction costs of those new facilities. But so I think the governor is really serious about it, but he doesn't control the whole thing because those coal plants are more expensive. I mean, we are learning now, okay, what is NIPSCO taking on? Mm-hmm. What's Duke having to take on in terms of keeping these old facilities that they want to modernize going? But in the near term, yeah, I mean, if he's going to come in and say, look, we're holding the line on rates, so they're not going to ask, then yeah, I mean, your rates are going to, you know, consumer rates are going to stay where they are. I don't know. You know, long term, we're going to have to figure out have a real conversation about like energy needs and what costs go into that and who should bear those costs, particularly when the governor has said, like, you know, for data centers and other big end users, they're going to have to pay for a lot of this, which is totally fair. But look, I think his priority clearly is squarely on the individual ratepayer. Mm-hmm. You know, it's mm-hmm. going to make these big end users pay, you know, pay their fair share on mm-hmm. on their energy bills and creating new capacity. But I think this move proves that he's pretty serious, because, you know, Andy Zay hadn't probably unpacked his office yet before he got demoted.
9: He was very short time as the chair of this commission, right. and yes, I mean, the governor swooped in pretty quickly, and
10: yeah, the governor made a stunt. That's what he did. This is a stunt. I mean, Zay and the commission acted within the scope of the laws and rules that Republicans have passed for the last 20 years. And then they're surprised when that happens. You know, we didn't get to the point where we have the highest average electric utility rate in the Midwest by accident. It's by design of the Republican Party. And if the governor were really serious about controlling electric rates or utility rates in general, he'd be out there saying, let's have wind and solar. He'd be out there screaming at the Trump administration to let them modernize those plants. He'd be out there saying, we want Kansas wind and solar. And instead, he does a stunt. And the stunt's going to have no effect, because the laws underlying this and how these raises have to be calculated and all are done by the Republican Party for the last 20 years.
9: Well, Nikki, do you think it is, you know, then just a stunt, putting different members of the commission in charge and then, you know, ultimately just moving them around, because rates are going to have to go up?
11: He wanted to send a message, and that's what he did, and he wants his members to get in line. The problem for him is that, you know, there are decades worth of law and court precedent and administrative code behind what the commissioners are allowed to do. They don't have, they cannot just blanket say no to every increase, because then those utilities just take it to the court. So there has to be some acknowledgement that, you know, they are limited in their flexibility.
9: And they are, you know, within their legal rights.
12: Sure, and that's, I mean, this is not just some wildcat operation. Yes, it's a quasi-independent entity, and it is supposed to act in the best interest of consumers and the industry and apply what the General Assembly has enacted and what the governors over the years have signed into law. And if that's what they've done, and the governor says, you know, this guy, even though he's only been here like 50 kilowatt hours or shorter. That's my own electrical joke. I have the only one.
9: All right.
12: And he's got to go. Does send a message. But in the end, if the commission reconstituted or with new leadership rejects something that is legally not only bound by law, but precedent, this could end up costing more in terms of the legal fight, because in I think it's a given that it will end up in court. And then it becomes, now maybe we live in an era where fighting the battle is more important than the outcome. Mm. And if the governor, we've seen that with many elected officials lately, it doesn't matter ultimately if I win or lose. I may have a real dog of a legal fight, but at least I'm fighting it. Mm. And people want to be seen as...
10: with somebody else's money.
12: Well, with our money.
10: Yeah.
12: So ultimately, the result may not be, barring legislative action, will be no different, perhaps, from what we would have had the initial decision that with Andy Zay in charge.
9: Well, when he put Andy Zay in charge, you know, I mean, obviously utility affordability has been an enormous issue here, and it was kind of thought to be, you know, put him in charge and he'll take care of this. But ultimately, what does this administration need to do to drive down costs?
8: I don't think you can. I mean, I think you can bend the curve of increases. It's like healthcare. It's like health insurance, mm-hmm. right? It's like you can go make some policy changes that mm-hmm. soften the cost, so the cost side that the legislature has tried to, you know, is tried to bend. But it's mm-hmm. a loser of a political argument, because it's, you know, it was supposed to go up this, but it only went up this, and you're welcome. It's not mm-hmm. like a sellable right. political message, right? So if you can hold the line for, I mean, I don't dislike the, okay, let's take a hard line now. But then, yeah, there's a reality that needs to be addressed, because there's federal requirements that these utilities have to follow. There's costs that they are required by law to take on. And that it's a math problem. That money has to come from somewhere. Now, Part of the problem, though, is like with investor-owned utilities, when you're talking about that publicly, you're talking about investor returns when you're talking about rate increases, and it just sucks as a political case.
11: I talked to a national expert, and he had the best point, which is he said the people always pay. They either pay through higher rates. Mm. If the government subsidizes, then they pay through taxes. Mm. Or if the utility feels like they cannot get enough to invest in the grid, then they pay through less reliability service. So the people are always going to pay no matter what.
10: Yeah, but you can do some things. Like, for example, getting away from coal, which is yesterday's news, and going to wind and solar can have an impact. And you're right.
8: That's where the industry was going anyway. Yeah.
10: Well, that's where the industry is going. That's not where the Trump administration
8: or the Braun administration
10: is going.
12: The Braun administration, in fairness, it hasn't necessarily been overly enthusiastic about wind or solar, even though we have some of the biggest arrays already in the country. But it has been pushing nuclear and the small modular nuclear reactors,
10: fine.
12: Which I don't know enough about.
10: But the General Assembly has discouraged wind.
12: Well, as far as I know, there aren't any in the U.S.
13: right
12: now.
13: Not a today solution.
8: Yeah. Well, we have industrial-grade solar companies that want to invest in the state now,
12: sure.
8: But the legislature has been reluctant to step in and say, hey, local governments, you cannot,
12: who can put it where.
8: You small-town Indiana are not in charge of statewide energy policy, and that's a threshold we have not yet crossed, and it's got to happen.
13: Well,
8: because we can't keep letting these BZAs make statewide energy decisions for
13: us. Time for that. Also, time now for viewer feedback. Every week, we pose an unscientific online poll question. This week's question, are your utility bills unaffordable? Vote yes or no. The last question posed to viewers, will federal changes that aim to provide Indiana schools with more control over funding and accountability succeed? 28% saying yes, 72% answering no. If you would like to take part in the poll, go to wfyi.org/IWIR and look for the poll. Indiana's Family and Social Services Administration, or FSSA, has joined a new program to use AI to detect Medicaid fraud. As Ben Thorpe reports, the program is part of a national pilot project supported by Centers for Medicare and Medicaid Services and the AI company Oracle.
6: State officials say the AI tool can be used to find waste, fraud, and abuse in Indiana's Medicaid system. In a statement, Governor Mike Braun said he was proud to have Indiana show, quote, every other state how it's possible to administer programs low-income citizens need while still protecting taxpayer dollars. Indiana has already begun a 90-day data-sharing agreement with Oracle in order to detect fraudulent claims before they are paid out. Earlier this year, the FSSA secretary said they sought to recover $200 million of improper Medicaid payments. The pilot will test whether the technology can be expanded to states across the country.
13: So, Anne, do you think this AI tool will help detect Medicaid fraud?
10: You know, who's been in charge of Medicaid in this state for the last 20 years? If we have rampant fraud, whose fault is that? Okay?
8: I mean,
10: I don't have an awful lot of faith in Mitch Rube's ability to negotiate a contract for this. I mean, based on what he did with IBM in the past, remember that, what was it, a $1.3 billion contract canceled after 2 years because it just simply was awful? I don't know what this is going to do. And I think obviously uncovering fraud is important. It's also important to provide the services to the people who need them. And I would really like to see the same kind of emphasis on delivering those services to people in need instead of cutting them off, which is what they're doing, and then holding up one scalp. They find somebody that's on there that shouldn't be. And that gives them an excuse to cut another, 100,000 people off? We look at this exactly backwards. We ought to be looking at how can we provide the quality services that people need. Nobody voluntarily goes on Medicaid, okay? They go on it because they really need it. And we need to understand that. They're not somehow evil or wasting money. They need the health services. And I'd like to see the same kind of energy go into that, and I really don't have an awful lot of faith in their ability to write a contract that can be enforceable.
13: Well, I think this is a pilot project, but obviously Medicaid in the state and around the country undergoing many, many changes. Thousands of people are already off of the rolls. And Secretary Rube has said that he does want to try to regain some of the money that was lost under fraud. And is this the way to do that?
8: Yeah, it's what the private sector does. It's what private payers do. You know, so they're not reinventing the wheel. They're just taking a private sector solution and applying it to the biggest payer in the country, which is Medicaid. We know that there's anytime, and we know this from every other area, anytime you're going to throw $20 billion a year into a program, There's going to be fraud. You're going to attract bad actors and bad players, particularly when the rules are loose. And so you got to go in and tighten all that up. And what the state and the federal government have tried to do is say, look, you can't just check their eligibility once a year and then we're done, we're out. You know, here's your Medicaid. Mm. You've got to continually check these people, make sure they're qualified, so we do have the resources to give to the people who really need it. This program started as pregnant moms and kids and the disabled, and now it's 2.5 million people in Indiana, or 2.2 million people in Indiana.
10: There are certain categories of people that you don't need to check more than once a year. They're never going to improve.
8: We have more than 50% of the kids born in this state are born into Medicaid. Mm. You know, so if you screw the program up by not checking fraud and improper payments and fraudulent providers, then you're gonna have to cut off some population of people that really need this. And so this tool is essential. And if we can use AI and leverage technology to do this, great, because it's going to be cheaper than hiring hundreds of people in the Medicaid program to go in and manually check all this.
10: So if they get providers and they recover the $200 million, is that going to go into services for the people who need it?
8: It does. They return it to the Medicaid program.
12: Oh, Wasn't part of the growth, though, through waivers that were sought by Republican governors?
10: Right. Mm-hmm.
12: During the first Trump administration, there were waivers that allowed Indiana people to be part of this program. Again, these were Indiana governors that were promoting that.
8: I'm just saying it grew.
12: Pregnant women and kids and disabled, it was Republican governors who sought and then patted themselves on the back for saying, we have created these programs.
8: Well, and Medicaid expansion, I mean, through Obamacare.
12: Right,
8: And we adopted
12: but
8: that
12: it's
8: because
12: not,
8: otherwise
12: sir.
8: We were a donor state to states that did expand Medicaid. And we did have a problem with uninsured people and hospitals having to bear the costs of uninsured people walking through the door.
10: Right,
8: so that's ultimately why we expanded Medicaid. It wasn't because we were like huge fans of growing the
4: program. Also talking about, you know, saving money though, and ultimately, you know, having people off the rolls, you know, they're going to be going other places, namely the ED for care. And that is going to sort of not help at all our overall health.
11: That
4: well-being.
11: Will increase health care costs for everyone, but as long as the state is saving money, that's what they're looking for.
8: That's how the government thinks.
11: I do want to know one thing, which is this kind of issue is, it's always about a balance, right? Everyone, sure, fraud is bad and we should find the balance, but you also have to, like, are we catching, you know, this tiny bit of fraud, but in the meantime, are we delaying service through prior authorization, things like that, to more people? You just have to be careful whether the amount of fraud you're finding is worth the impact of delayed care, especially in a healthcare sense, to the people who need it.
12: Anyway, one little bit of irony, I don't want it to pass. We just talked a moment ago about rising utility costs. One of the things that's causing the decreasing demand is these growing emergence and popularity of AI tools, which, now I'm not saying this tool alone is going to require its own dedicated freestanding data center, but a little bit of AI here, a little bit of AI there, guess what? You have increased demand for energy, and that means when you flip the switch, you're going to pay more, even if you do have the notion that the bills are going to follow the data center or follow the user. Still, there's a higher demand and a higher premium on electricity.
10: Which is why the data centers ought to be paying their fair share, not of the utility costs alone, but of taxes. They're getting rebates on all the taxes. And that's hundreds and hundreds of millions of dollars, which could go either to pay for your AI or to provide Medicaid
12: services.
10: We
12: had to go back to the topic of energy.
4: We didn't even get to get into that AI discussion as much as I would have liked. Republicans also gathered in Fort Wayne Saturday to select nominees for the statewide office. As Ben Thorpe reports, a crowded and contentious race for Secretary of State led to the nomination of Max Engeling.
14: And our nominee for Secretary of State is Max Engeling.
6: Top Republicans turned on current Secretary of State Diego Morales just weeks before the convention and pivoted to support Engeling, a staffer for U.S. Senator Jim Banks. Engeling says he's the best candidate to beat the Democrats in November.
15: But the delegates kept coming to me and saying, we have to win in the fall. We need somebody that can get us there, and we don't have that.
6: Engeling will now face Democrat Beau Bai and Libertarian Lori Schillings on the November ballot. Independent Greg Ballard says he's turned in at least 52,000 signatures, much more than required, but those will need to be validated.
4: So
13: Nikki, do you think the pick of Max Engeling was ultimately a surprise?
11: No, I don't think anyone was really surprised by it. When you have big names like Jim Banks and a lot of the, you know, higher ups in the Republican Party come out and support him, and they sort of built this amazingly quick overnight coalition. So I think it was kind of expected.
13: I mean, we did hear, though, at the convention, I didn't attend, but there were gasps after the first vote, you know, when Diego Morales did receive such few votes. And I heard many people saying they thought he would still be able to pull out a win. So were you surprised, Mike?
8: I was very surprised that first vote was so low for me. It was what, in third place? Low, I mean, like by mile. I appreciate the course correction by the delegates because they did recognize that, like, we've got a liability here that could cost us that office in November with Bo Bai, who's going to run a strong campaign, be well-funded, be organized, and have people around him know how to do this. And so I did appreciate that we made a decision that we don't always make, which is, you know, we recognize we need a better candidate because there's just too many liabilities with Diego because of some of the things he's done during his time in office. And ultimately, I think, you know, we all hope that, you know, Secretary of State goes back to what it was before, which was an office we've never heard of. We never talk about.
10: I don't think you're going to get that. I think what's surprising about this is that this has cemented Jim Banks and the and the crazies in the Republican Party in control of the state party. Governor's been MIA on all of this.
13: Right,
10: so it's Banks and Rokita and Beckwith and all of the crazies controlling the nomination. And it's going to be interesting to see what Diego does for the next 5 months.
13: Yeah.
10: You know, because who knows? He could be in India with his wife at taxpayer expense again or buy another vehicle. Who knows what he's going to do and what he's going to do on those recounts?
13: I think he's got a couple of recounts to oversee.
10: Would be interesting to see. So it's that part of it, I think, is strange to have a sitting governor with so little power in his own party against Banks, who I think probably has forged a relationship with Rokita. I'm assuming to have Rokita run for governor in 2028. We'll see.
13: Do you think that the Republicans have a better chance of keeping control of the office with Engeling?
10: I think after 20 years of control, you point out all of the things that have happened, and you get Engeling out there. He's not going to go back to being a quiet Secretary of State. He's already calling for closed primaries. Okay, so we're talking about a Secretary of State who wants to narrow the number of people who can even vote on who they're going to vote on in November. And after gerrymandering, that's the only, in a number of legislative seats, that's the only contest is in May.
8: It just changes the declaration. It doesn't change the people who are qualified to vote.
10: A closed primary?
8: Yeah, it just changes when you declare. Instead of declaring when you're standing in front of the clerk, you declare when you register to vote.
10: But you have to declare you're a Republican to vote.
8: Right, or a Democrat.
10: Or a Democrat.
13: One of the things the Republicans said that they will want to focus on at the convention, and also property tax will be another main thing. You know, as this race really heats up, though, John, do you think Max Engeling is going to be able to shake it up?
12: It's going to be, he stands a better chance of retaining the office, certainly, than Diego Morales did. But this is an unusual race. I think that you can't apply the usual filters because of Bo Bai, because of the Ballard. The likelihood that he'll be in the race as well. That really calls into question a lot of how the support breaks down. So, now three times she's talked about 20 years. And if you look back at the way we've turned over party control in Indiana, it tends to be we have Hoosier Hospitality

0: Eric Weddle reports it would fund both Indianapolis public schools and the city's charter schools.
1: The board approved a rate of 37.2 cents per $100 of assessed value. If voters pass it, the rate would generate about $88 million a year, split evenly between IPS and about 60 charter schools. For a home at the district's median assessed value, that means roughly $221 more in taxes a year. Not all members of IPEC agreed on the rate. John R. Hammond III wanted it lower, but voted in favor.
2: Our job now is to save this school corporation and to benefit our kids.
1: A tax levy for IPS, approved by voters in 2018, expires in December.
0: So, John, how big of a risk do you think this is to Indianapolis schools that are under this new governance structure?
3: Well, the cliche thing is to say it remains to be seen. This isn't an entirely new structure. This was the General Assembly that enacted legislation and was signed by the governor that said, we will now, if you go to the voters and you get more money out of a levy, guess what? You have to share. So that's not unique to this situation. That's the way it's done. This, though, is different. There were people from IPS and from the city of Indianapolis that were supportive of the construction and of this system, seeing it as a path forward. There certainly are, though, who say this is just the latest in a long-standing attempt to dismantle traditional public schools in favor of, well, anything other than traditional public schools.
4: That's exactly what's going on here. This is the first blow to kill IPS. I mean, IPS is going to wind up with less money from this, number one. And number two, in 2 years, they're going to have to share the property taxes, too, with institutions that have no oversight to speak of. They can pay their principals $200,000 and get away with it. Doesn't necessarily mean the quality of education is any better. They can advertise to select students from IPS. This is a design by the Republicans to kill IPS. And frankly, I think that this referendum ought to fail. And I think it ought to fail, and IPS ought to declare bankruptcy and start again.
0: I mean, lawmakers spent a lot of time last year, you know, setting up this new structure for Indianapolis public schools. If this referendum does fail, then yes, schools are going to be in trouble here in the capital city.
5: Well, they're going to be in trouble in a lot of places. There's 40 or 50 of these on the ballot in November,
0: yes.
5: Including every Northside school district.
0: Well, that's true.
5: That's asking for more money than IPS is asking for. We represent IPS in full disclosure, so we spend a lot of time working with specifically, mm-hmm. Speaker Houston. I mean, the IPS leadership and Dr. Johnson and Speaker Houston really partnered on this, along with the mayor. It's one thing where they all agree.
4: Right.
5: This new structure is one thing that they all agree on, and the rate was set as such to incorporate that sharing of dollars with charter schools. But yeah, I mean, they've already found $24 million in cuts. They've had layoffs and consolidations, and that's what IPS needed to do too. They do have a lot of aging assets that support a population that's far larger than the actual population of the district. So, they're trying to find efficiencies where they can, but this is really important, really critical at this pass.
0: Well, that's Indiana Week in Review for this week. Our panel has been Democrat, Ann Delaney. Republican, Mike O'Brien. John Schwantes, host of Indiana Lawmakers, and Nikki Kelly, editor-in-chief at Indiana Capital Chronicle. 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
7: 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I'm Jacob Keebler. Our local political news talk program, Indiana Week in Review, has wrapped up. And that means we transition to economic news from around the nation and around the world. 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
0: 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I'm Scott Detrow.
10: And I'm Juana Summers. In Los Angeles, a mistrial was declared today in the arson trial of the man accused of causing last year's deadly Palisades fire. That fire killed 12 people and destroyed almost 7,000 structures. It was one of the worst wildfires in California history. Steve Futterman has been reporting on the trial, and he joins us now from just outside the federal courthouse in downtown L.A. Hi there.
11: Hi, Juana.
10: Steve, just start by giving us some background on this trial and what led to the mistrial.
11: Well, today's mistrial came after a trial that had been going on for a bit more than 2 weeks. The jury said it was deadlocked, divided 10 to 2 in favor of a not guilty verdict. Now, from the start, there were two very different sides to this case. The prosecution placed Jonathan Rinderknecht, a 30-year-old Uber driver, at the site of an earlier fire, which the prosecution said eventually became the Palisades Fire, almost exactly at the precise moment it began, just past midnight on January 1st last year. And the prosecutors described Rinderknecht as being troubled, angry with the world, trying to get back at society, and they made a point using conversations he had on ChatGPT.
10: What did you hear from the defense?
11: Well, the defense repeatedly said there simply wasn't enough evidence. It also suggested that when the fire began, remember, just after midnight, January 1st, people were setting off fireworks, and they said that was the likely reason it started. After the mistrial was declared today, defense attorney Steve Haney accused the government of trying to find someone to blame.
12: You know, they need a scapegoat, and they picked on the convenient loner Uber driver that they did nothing but engage in character assassination for 2.5 weeks.
11: Now, the chief federal prosecutor at the U.S. Attorney's Office here in L.A. immediately issued a statement after the mistrial that his office plans to retry the case. He says the evidence is strong.
10: Talk about the decision to retry this case, even though the vast majority of jurors were in favor of an acquittal.
11: Yeah, they were, and 10 to 2 in favor of acquittal is quite overwhelming, but
10: the decision to retry this case, even though the vast majority of jurors were in favor of an acquittal.
11: Yeah, they were, and 10 to 2 in favor of acquittal is

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